from Omar Moose's collection, The Vape Lord of Queen Bien. That was the title track, if you like. I'm really loving it. I'm really excited that there's a whole book of his stories for me to dive into. I'm just going to read a little bit from the back of the book. A monitor lizard in Borneo tries to convince a boy not to kill a mafia boss. An American scam artist and an aspiring K-pop star fall in love without ever seeing each other's faces. After Islam is banned, a man uses a time machine to visit the Japanese Goebbels, and a suicidal Australian boxer is given one more chance at humanity. So Omar is an award-winning writer, and I think he's coming to Headland. I'll have a little look and see. I'd say he would be if he's got this new book out. It's just come out. It's published by Penguin. And there are copies down in Cantaloupe Bookstore, Bega's fabulous independent bookstore. And now I'm going to read from another local short story writer, the fabulous Olga Masters, of course. And you know that, I'm just looking for my papers, the short story, Olga Masters Short Story Award is now open for you writers out there. Get writing. And I've got so much to read out. Am I going to get through it all? So, yeah, it's open now and it's being presented by Southeast Arts and it's part of the Headland Writers Festival. So the Short Story Award celebrates one of Australia's finest short story writers and continues her legacy of capturing the richness, complexity and humour of regional Australian life. So the award is open to Australian writers. And the winner and runner-up will be published by the South Coast Writers' Centre and celebrated at the opening night of the 2026 Headland Writers' Festival. Last year, the award attracted 82 entries from across Australia. So whether you're an emerging writer or an established author, we'd love to read your work. This year's judges are author Michael Winkler and the South Coast Writers' Centre Executive Director, Dr. Sarah Nicholson. And entries close in about, 3 weeks, the 16th of August. So if you're interested, www.olgamastersshortstoryaward.com. Now I'm going to read a story that is from, I have a collected short stories, so I'm not sure which book it's actually, it's from a book of collected stories by Olga Masters called A Long Time Dying. It is called The Little Chest. One of the general stores in Cobargo was owned by Andy Colburn, who had brought his family from Sydney in the mid-20s and had taken over a house on the main street. The front veranda was so close to the street, the posts still bore the marks of bridle reins where farmers had tied their horses when they rode to town, when the place was first settled by whites. Andy had turned the front parlour into a shop, selling whatever he could come by, and this included some of the family's furniture since the reduced space gave them a surplus. A fine mahogany chest of drawers that had been Mrs. Colburn's mother's was sold for £3 to a man named Schaefer, who worked at the post office and occupied a house bought by the government for the married postal assistant. The eldest Colburn girl, a schoolmate of the eldest Schaefer girl, came often to the Schaefer's house to play. She sometimes brought a younger sister, Elsie, who would invariably point to the chest and say it used to be theirs. The child, although only 7, wore an expression that said that the chest had no right in the Schaefer's house, where it was set off with a doily and a sepia picture of grandparents taken on their wedding day. "This part is the brown toffee and this part is the creamy toffee," Elsie said with large accusing eyes, referring to the wood, for there was a smudging of a lighter colour at the edge of the drawers and around the knobs. Elsie had loved the chest, and when it went, had to be content with a butter box for her clothes, one of the 4 put together by Mr. Colburn. The boxes had a curtain in front made by Mrs. Colburn, who silently mourned the loss of the chest too, while she constantly tidied the children's clothes, for they jumbled everything together when they took a garment out.
Mrs. Schaefer thought about moving the chest from the end of the hall to somewhere less conspicuous, where a door could shut it away from view. But it fitted beautifully between the parlour and the kitchen doors and was the first thing you saw when you opened the front door. It was a centrepiece for the whole house. Mrs. Schaefer thought about banning the little Colburn girl from the house, but this gave rise to complications, for the Schaefers were Methodists like the Colburns, and Mrs. Colburn took a Sunday school class with the Schaefers in it. It was feasible that they might be deprived not so much of religious instruction, but bounty at the annual Sunday school picnic if dissension arose between the two families. So the little chest stayed where it was, and little Elsie Colburn continued to rush for it when she went into the Schaefers and sometimes put her arms around one end and lay her face upon the top. "I'll box her ears, I really will, if she keeps this up," Mrs. Schaefer said. Mr. Schaefer, picking his teeth after dinner, said the solution was a simple one. "Give her a good kick up the arse," he said. He was a fattish young man, only 30, with 4 children already. He had a big face with a poor complexion and thick, sandy hair. He was known as Sandy Schaefer rather than Keith, his given name. Mrs. Schaefer was a very particular housekeeper, sweeping and scrubbing and shining her house, washing curtains when they showed the slightest sign of soiling, and she was fanatical about cleaning windows. When they moved to the house, the first thing Mrs. Schaefer looked for was the height of the windows from the ground. When she found she could reach the highest with the help of a carpenter's stool, she was overjoyed on 2 counts. She was in control of the windows and could keep them scrupulously clean, and she had insisted on the stools going with the furniture, although Keith, she did not call him Sandy, had wanted it tossed in with the rubbish they'd left in the corner of the yard in the old place for the succeeding postal assistant to deal with. Sandy was not a man to work around the place, with the excuse that it wasn't his own. He liked to play sport and belonged to the local tennis and cricket clubs. He helped organise the football, since he was not fit enough to be on the team, and he went fishing and shooting when farmers invited him. Mrs. Schaefer was left at home with the children and would often, on a Saturday afternoon, fill a large dish with hot soapy water and wash every piece of good china and glass that she possessed, although none of it had been used since its last washing. Another of her Saturday afternoon jobs was to polish the little chest. She took everything out and removed the 3 long drawers and 2 smaller ones at the top, and polished each individually with particular attention to the wooden knobs, using a cloth stretched between her hands to give them such a lustre they were like 8 little lamps gleaming in the dark shadows at the end of the hall. Elsie Colburn or no Elsie Colburn, Mrs. Schaefer thought when she was finished there was no other place for the chest but there. There was another fairly regular Saturday afternoon activity for Mrs. Schaefer. Providing the glass and china were washed and stacked on clean, fresh paper in cupboards, the house was without dust, and of course the little chest shined. She would put the smallest Schaefer in the pram, and with another clinging to the side, ready to go in when his legs grew tired, and with 2 more straggling behind, she would join the crowd of spectators at the tennis court. She kept a fairly frugal table at home and avoided as far as possible contributing to the fare for afternoon tea at the tennis. Cooking messed up her stove and kitchen table, and she would rather spend money on sand soap and washing tablets than on butter and sugar. Most of Cabargo knew this, and on this particular Saturday afternoon, she arrived at the court right on afternoon tea time. Foolishly and fruitlessly, she slowed her steps to a creep to try and encourage the children, round-eyed at the sight of food, to hold back too. Sandy was playing at the end of the court near the wire gate that let his family in and was losing his match. "You bring any tucker?" he asked, giving the ball a great whack to send it down for the server. Mrs. Schaefer shook her head. A
pity you can't eat soap and drink turpentine. Then we'd live like fighting cocks, Schaefer said. There was a titter from the tennis shed, and those who gossiped freely about Mrs. Schaefer's domestic habits blushed in their guilt. Now that it was openly acknowledged by he who should know best, they wanted to rush to Mrs. Schaefer's defence. One of the women players, in a tennis dress that showed knees like large uncooked buns, held up a plate of scones. A scone for the little ones, she called out. The small Schaefers nodded with shining eyes, which they had averted from the mounds of cakes they preferred. Sandy, his match over, came off the court and took a seat opposite his family. Mrs. Schaefer, having sat gingerly on the edge of the plank near the exposed end of the shed, as if this showed she was not there to eat. "Only tea for me, Daphne," Sandy said to the young woman, piling a plate with sandwiches and a variety of cakes obviously intended for him. "After all those rallies, only tea," cried the scone-bearing woman, halting on her way to the line-up of Schaefer children. Sandy had lost nearly all the rallies. "We had dinner," he said, his pale blue eyes in fiery rims fixed on his family. Then he stood and, gathering up the balls near his feet, slogged them hard with his racket to the service end of the court. "Whiting and beeswax and washing blue, but it was dinner," he said, the fury of the flying balls emphasising his words. The older Schaefer children, wriggling to crush their backs against the wall, asked with their eyes that no one believed this, but they felt a dryness in their mouths, like the powdery taste of whiting. Schaefer swallowed his tea, for it had cooled quickly in the wintry air, and set his cup down on one of the folding card tables, holding the food and tea, making it shove other plates and cups aside for space. They rattled angrily in reply. His children watched in fascination while he pushed towards the centre of the table. A fat, uncut sponge cake and fussily wiped his fingers clean of the cream they would have gladly licked. The woman with the scones screwed herself until her back was to the Schaefer children. She put the scones down, frowning, and found something else to do. Little Elsie Colburn looked on in pain. She saw Mrs. Schaefer's face was very red, showing the tears up more. The two older Schaefer children, both girls, left their mother's side and went and stood backs pressed to the outer side of the wall, out of everyone's sight. The wind whipped their skins around their thighs and made their eyes water too. Jack Hines, the president of the club, brought his hands together like a clap of thunder. "We should get the doubles going," he said. "We should eat," said his wife Hilda, "for goodness sake." She took up plates of food to pass them around. Sandy moved his feet and his body with his eyes on the court to allow her to offer the food to a knot of shy players from the opposing team clustered around the net post. Elsie Colburn, under cover of her mother, preparing to go on the court, slipped into the place the Schaefer girls left beside their mother. She went with Mrs. Schaefer and the children just after the doubles started. The children walked, crushed close to the pram, and Mrs. Schaefer cried openly, with tears running under the neck of her dress. Inside the house, Elsie flew around, bringing a clean napkin for Mrs. Schaefer to change the baby on the kitchen table, and then snapping kindling wood into little pieces to help Mrs. Schaefer get the stove fire going. Mrs. Schaefer mopped her face on the dry part of the baby's soiled napkin, and that was the end of her crying. Elsie did not go near the little chest, and hardly ever did, as long as the Schaefers were in Cobargo. That's quite a touching story, actually. Yeah. I hope you enjoyed that. I'm going to play a song now while I recover. So the previous song I played, of course, was the Cocteau Twins, Heaven or Las Vegas. And now I'm going to play one of my favourite tracks. Of course, all of this music's from the mid-80s. All music I absolutely still adore.
This is Susie and the Banshees, Christine.

0: On a game day, work day, rainy day, you can ask, are you okay, any day, because life happens every day. 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
1: Yeah, just ask. Glenn Cotter of Are You Okay is calling in to speak with me on Tuesday mornings. I'm just sitting in the chair for Andrew Ogilvie for a little while longer on Tuesday mornings. And every second Tuesday, Glenn Cotter will be calling in to chat about some of the issues facing some people in the Bega Valley, chatting about our well-being and mental health and how to reach out to people if you're concerned about them, and some of the signs to look for, some of the issues people face, and how to be kind to others. So I really love chatting with Glenn. And we chatted this week, so we won't be chatting next week. It'll be the one after. That was Susie and the Banshees, one of my favourite bands from a little while ago. Like, I'm not going to say how long ago now. And I wanted to remind you all that the Shirley Hannon National Portrait Award is open for entries now. And the beautiful exhibition and award ceremony and everything will be taking place in December here in Bega at SECA, our Southeast Centre for Contemporary Art. So they have apparently already received some entries, like a number that is really pretty great. I think it's 18 or something already. So the entry fee has been reduced and finalists can receive an artist loan fee payment along with a contribution towards the artwork freight costs. So that's really great, those changes to the setup. And it's a biennial award, so it didn't take place last year. So this is going to be something a lot of people in Bega look forward to. So all works must depict the subject accurately and without abstraction, representing a living person known to the artist and aware of the process. This commitment to realistic portraiture has defined the award since its inception and continues to distinguish it within the National Portrait Prize landscape. Previous recipients include Lucy Cullerton, Sean Gladwell and Sally Robinson. So you've got until Tuesday the 6th of October if you would really like to paint something for the award. And you can go to the seca.com.au website for the online entry and the terms and conditions. I was in SECA the other day and having a look at Seth Birchall's beautiful exhibition, The Unseen Cosmic Clock. And what beautiful paintings are there. I picked up the lovely Leah at the front desk gave me a copy of the, I think we used to call them catalogues that go with these. It's really an essay about the works and a little bio about the artist and the exhibition. And on the 15th of August, the artist, Seth Birchall, will be in conversation with the wonderful Avril Fink. And Avril is going to be coming on to Sapphire Stories. We're going to pre-record an interview and play that on Friday, the day before the talk, artist talk. This artist's essay, exhibition essay, comprises a letter written to the artist from Astrid Lorange, a writer, editor and teacher who lives on Wongal land in Sydney's inner west. And I really love this essay, so I'm going to read some of it to you. And I hope it inspires you to head into SECA, into Bega, to see the exhibition, which is, of course, free. And it's a wonderful thing to do even on a day like this when you can pop into Littleton Gardens and pick up a pastry and some seedlings and things in the sunshine today. It's not too windy today. Dear Seth, I'm writing this exhibition text in the form of a letter to you. To you, but for a reading public. A letter intended for publication invites its readership to witness a relationship, to listen in on an intimate address. The reason I'm writing to you, Seth, and to you, the reader, in this form is because the exhibition offers its audience a glimpse of the ongoing conversation between you and your daughter. The works in this exhibition are shaped by these conversations. I imagine they happen over breakfast, on the bike ride to and from school, on the couch and in bed. And so they bring your daughter's imagination to bear on the reception of the paintings and invite an encounter with them that limns the parent-child relation. I see this first in the dramatic skies, thick blues, lashing lightning, celestial bodies hung in their own foggy halos. There is a theatre to these skies that I perceive as new to your work, and I am fixed in particular on the halos. You are showing us the material dimension of air, reminding us of what we look through and breathe in when we see the evening star, the unfathomably heavy gases that jostle and broil, discharge of industrial burn-off, as well as the droplets of water that rest like tiny jewels on the leaves of the olive tree. We are in it, even when we cannot see it fully. The weather, the totality, crisis. We speak on the phone and you tell me about how in the inner city the sky is washed out with an orange glow. You long for your daughter to see the stars and to know their movements across the night. I think about how while camping I sat with my own daughter and marvelled at the hectic scene above us. No sooner had we oriented ourselves by locating this or that star, we noticed that every few seconds a steady satellite crossed our field of vision. Almost all of them belong to Elon Musk, whose mega constellations of Starlink satellites are transforming the sky, part of his effort to ensure the world's infrastructure is dependent on his private products. My daughter, the optimist, read them as so many shooting stars. I read them as the wreckage of history. Is this not what to Elon Musk, whose mega constellations of Starlink satellites are transforming the sky, part of his effort to ensure the world's infrastructure is dependent on his private products? My daughter, the optimist, read them as so many shooting stars. I read them as the

explaining the colonial violence that vandalizes it, singing the songs of our youth while realizing that we cannot control the terms of inheritance. There are stories in these paintings, again, something that appears new to me in your work, or perhaps newly visible now that I imagine them as objects from the secret language you share with your daughter. The stones are arranged in walls, but they are not walls of private property or national borders. They are the rambling, crumbling walls of ruins, or the makeshift walls that act as ladders, tables, tools, or fulcrums. They are walls I can imagine stepping onto and over, walls that support wayward vines and scuttling beetles. You tell me that, yes, you have become attached to these walls. They are built, but from what was already there. I think of John Berger's essay on Ramallah and how he describes rock formations as sentences, each stone a word in its place. The implication is that they are readable. What do they say? Berger sees rocks as art. Hasib Hourani says that a rock can be a piece of paper scrunched and thrown. I see your paintings as a hymn to the rock, artwork, poem, witness, projectile. You tell me that the walls started with earlier paintings, one of which hangs in my living room. I'm surprised to hear this. We are talking, me here and you there. I swivel in my chair to look at the painting I see every time I walk in the front door. There is a certain blurring of things I hadn't noticed before when the objects in the painting appeared obvious to me. Before, I had seen the bodies of trees cleaved by water, but now I see something different. Bodies of tree or rock, flanks of wood or stone, patterns rendered by light. You are constantly dealing with the legacy of landscape painting, its fantasies and ghosts, its imperial intimacies and its possibilities for teaching us to see anew. The rock walls are embodiments of these irresolvable contradictions here and not here. There is death in the paintings, the desecration of trees, and the blood red of leaves in autumnal fall. There is, can I say it, anger. You are painting a future on fire in ruins. You are painting the memory of trees split by war. You are right to be angry, I think. It's better than any other response you could have. I imagine turning your anger into a lesson for your daughter. This world was made by force against the desires and dreams of people. This world was stolen and turned into the spoils of private wealth. This world has turned life into death, energy into value, soil to ash, land into property, art into spectacle. Yet, the other side of it is the fact that people have survived, have helped each other to survive, and will continue to do so. Solidarity is what is common. I see this in the drama of your paintings, the co-presence of death and birth, earth and sky, past and future. You are painting the struggle of history, the misery of the present, the joy of provision, the shock of imagination. You are painting for your daughter because of her vision, and you are addressing it to us. You are asking us to consider what we see when we stand for a moment in front of a series of paintings, each its own and each an element in a narrative. You are guiding us, but you are also giving us space to look in our own way. You are suggesting that there is something that can be said in painting that otherwise goes by other words. And so you are asking us to pay attention to the poetics of paint. What is it we might apprehend if we take your invitation to sit and look? Berger reminds us that it is the same desire that moves one to arrange a rock in a formation or to lob it in the face of power. I think you are reminding us
that same

same desire is what moves us to speak frankly with our children, to reckon with their burden, and to imagine a world yet to come. Love, Astrid. Seth Birchall's work, Unseen Cosmic Clock, is at SECA. Not alone, there are other exhibitions up there, but I'm having a Seth Birchall moment. It's on until the 22nd of August. And I look forward to chatting to Avril Fink before that. Okay, I'm going to try this one track that wouldn't play this morning again. Let's see. Oh, yes.

Kangaroo, another track from This Mortal Coil. And I've always wondered what it means to want someone like a kangaroo. I've thought about it a lot over the years. I live with a lot of kangaroos and I haven't worked it out yet. When to Book a Chin Wax is from the poetry collection How to Read a City, Your Place of Last Resort. The music was written by Richard Lawson and performed by Acacia Quartet at Four Winds last year, I think. The book is published by Five Islands Press and will be officially launched at Four Winds on Saturday the 15th of August at 1:30 p.m. Now, Saturday the 15th is, of course, also the day of the Far South Film Festival. So I'm going to have to get the spaceship all repaired, fired up, because I want to go to both. Don't you hate that? But also love that there's so many beautiful things on in the world of our region. So the tickets are free, but registration is essential for the Four Winds event. And Elizabeth Walton will be joined by Jen Webb, Nigel Featherstone, Sandra Renew and Richard Lawson, painter Justin Pearson and dancers from the Sydney Dance Company. So it sounds pretty exciting. I know Elizabeth and her partner Richard Lawson have been overseas reading poems and performing work in the UK. And I asked Elizabeth if she had something for me to play today along with this, and she sent me this.

When to Book a Chin Wax is a poem that I wrote on a travelling trip between my home in the far south coast of New South Wales, Victoria and Tasmania. It was a hot, hot, hot Tasmania, not the cool, green, lush Tasmania that you may think Tasmania may be. It inspired a poetry cycle called How to Read a City, Your Place of Last Resort. Your Place of Last Resort was a name that came from a park in a small Highlands Victorian town, where a small park with trees around it had a sign for all people to go in times of need and crisis, such as flood or fire. How to Read a City, the title, came from visiting a downstairs bar in Melbourne, and it had all the Charles Dickens books, and it was dedicated to Charles Dickens. There was signage and illustrations from that period of time when he was writing. And I was also reading a lot of signs in Melbourne. I spent a lot of time in the city not doing anything except just reading the signs. And so that's how the title came to be. This is a collaboration between myself and Richard Lawson, who is a punk rock drummer and also a composer. And he has written a string quartet recorded by the Acacia String Quartet that accompanies this poetry cycle. How to Read a City, Your Place of Last Resort.

When to Book a Chin Wax, read by Elizabeth Walton. When to book a wax to rip away the unrestorative harmony of tourist brochures that promise everything, then do nothing about redemptive travelling. When to book a chin-led sweep aside the roads led tripping day by day by day, that drive a lorry towards the endless sorries and every directionless sense of forgiveness. When to book a traipse from end to end, the ceaseless race, a surplus seems like something to overcome when there's no overtaking lane for miles and valleys, smiles. When to book the lady reflected in the door, doing a nature piss puddled between the soft black fur, the sodden creek, crushed 4X cans, great northern tins, and loads of tradie plastic. When to rest the poplars laden rich in deep green leaves that screen the heat from Bakelite playgrounds, closing in too hot for resolving internal combustion issues, not to mention dot dot dot. When to wax and wane because we stand there naked before the truth on borrowed lament, half moon and moon releasing, pissing in the

That was When to Book a Chin Wax. One poem from the collection How to Read a City, Your Place of Last Resort by Elizabeth Walton. And the music, yes, was written by Elizabeth's partner, Rich Lawson, who was the drummer in Melbourne punk band Lime Spiders and is now composing string quartets. Don't you love that? So once again, the launch is published by the launch is on the Saturday, the 15th of August, at 1:30 p.m. The book is published by Five Islands Press, and Elizabeth will be joined by many special guests, including a painter and dancers from the Sydney Dance Company. I hope you enjoyed that little moment. When to Book a Traipse was a line that I can't let go of from that reading. Thank you, Elizabeth. I hope you're okay. Well, it's kind of this time, I think. What do you reckon?

0: tragic images emerge following the deployment of an experimental weapon.
1: Next, please.
2: I'd like to join the body retrieval unit.
1: Who was down there?
3: Just a little farther.
2: My husband.
4: The odd ones that do come back online are docile. You have nothing to fear.

0: Those darned Americans have accidentally detonated an experimental weapon off the east coast of Tasmania. 500 people are killed instantly, Hobart is obliterated, and those who survived the initial effects of the blast have had their brains completely shut down by an electromagnetic pulse, killing them instantly. Well, sort of. Because, see, every now and then one of them wakes up and has to be re-killed. And, to make matters worse, those damn Yanks are leaving us to clean it up. And they haven't even issued us with decent PPE. All of this is set up within the first 5 minutes or so of Zach Hilditch's We Bury the Dead, available on Apple TV and Prime Video, yet another terrific horror film from a current run of greatness that will surely be remembered as a golden age for the genre. Hilditch is an Australian director who impressed with These Final Hours in 2013, then drew a lot of attention for his terrific Stephen King adaptation 1922 on Netflix. He floundered with Rattlesnake, again for Netflix, in 2019, but has won the critics back with this film, all locally generated content this time around, although with Daisy Ridley flown in from the Star Wars universe, a Brit playing an American, to give us that international star power we can't seem to do without. But we need help! Not only have the Yanks left us to clean up their mess, our own government is calling for volunteers of all ages and walks of life to step up and do their bit for Tassie by cleaning up the dead. The best they can offer us in return is a fairly low-grade looking disposable mask, level 2 at best, and gloves that might be better suited to giving the bathtub a quick going over with a foaming cleanser than trying to drag out bloated bodies jammed into that ridiculously tight corridor off the kitchen that you wonder why anyone thought was a good idea. And there's that very slight chance that every now and then one of the corpses might reanimate and stare at you balefully like a disappointed father with his face falling off. I'm not angry. I'm just dead. Don't worry, they're fairly docile so far. All you have to do is set off a flare and a nearby soldier will get there eventually and blow what's left of your fellow Aussie's brain out. In return, you get karaoke and an open bar in the evening in the satisfaction of helping your country and those corpses out of a tight spot. And we don't even have to bother the Americans. Into this mess steps Daisy Ridley, playing a physiotherapist, who better to work on that stiff neck a bit of rigor mortis can give you, who volunteers to help with the cleanup, but with a secret agenda. Her husband was on a business trip, or was he, near Hobart when the accident happened. She's hoping that he might not be dead and that even if he is, then maybe he isn't anymore, or maybe only mostly dead, as Billy Crystal's Miracle Max and the Princess Bride might say. She splits from her retrieval unit, which actually seems quite fun. This might be as exciting as Tasmanian nightlife has ever looked, hooks up with a chopper-riding hunk, Brenton Thwaites, and splits for the south, encountering all sorts of creepy ickiness along the way, not the least of which is Mark Coles-Smith, impressively and perhaps gleefully shedding his handsome good guy Mystery Road persona to play a soldier pushed over the edge by being stationed in Tasmania. The zombie-ravaged Tasmania of the movie, obviously. Meanwhile, the dead are not just rising, they're evolving. We Bury the Dead is thoughtful, chilly, and unsettling, if not the full-on fright fest you might be expecting. Just like last year's brilliant creeper Bring Her Back, it's a film about living with grief or denying it to the point that it might overwhelm you. And just like that film, it's another incredible Aussie achievement in horror.
1: They're getting more hostile by the day.
0: Nine zombies who rather thoughtfully bury themselves out of 10.
2: Another great movie review from Jamie Forbes. Thank you, Jamie. Yet again, I think I might go and see that because I love Daisy Ridley. And I do kind of like a zombie film. So that is available to stream from Apple and Prime, apparently. So we're coming up to the end of the show. I just have a couple of announcements of some really great things that are on, but I also wanted to draw your attention to some really good news. Last week I went to a campfire adventure storytelling moment put on by Jess at Navigate Expeditions. It was at Kangaroo Farm. It was freezing. The campfire was very warming. And Jess Taunton and one of her really wonderful guides, Lawrence, each spoke about and showed some images of some of the amazing journeys that they've done. And Jess has also is bringing the Women's Adventure Film Festival that is screening at Headland. The session on the 1st of August has sold out, which is really great. And there's a matinee session on the 2nd of August now. So get along to that if you can. While I was there, I was talking to someone about Canva AI and Canva. I do use a bit of Canva. That's as much AI as I will ever utilize, though. And I don't use it very much. And she told me about a thing called Wedgetail, which is an environmental project-based kind of benevolent fund set up by the people who started Canva. And people who do their own design and stuff will know what Canva is. It's Australian. It's an Australian design software that you can't download. You just join up and it's pretty good. There's a free version. Now, the co-founders, who are Cliff Albrecht and Melanie Perkins, a husband and wife team, they are billionaires, of course, because they started this some time ago. And I've just been reading this thing which says that that Cliff and Melanie, the husband and wife, co-founders of Australian design software maker Canva, announced of another new philanthropic initiative called the Global Goals Platform. So you can check out Wedgetail, but then let's check out Global Goals Platform. The effort, funded by their Canva Foundation, will survey citizens across the globe about the changes they'd most like to see in the world. It is an initial step toward fulfilling their pledge to eventually give away a 30% stake in their $42 billion private company. So, yeah, you can read more about it in Forbes. So if you Forbes magazine. So if you get online and Google Forbes, and then it's called the Global Goals Platform, and then have a look at Wedgetail while you're there. And that sounds pretty cool to me. I mean, really, when you're upset, if you're upset about the way the world's being run, I mean, where are the adults? Then you can also join in with people like this, and we'll just do things ourselves. Yeah. Now, I have been playing music from the mid-80s that I absolutely still adore, and I do have one more track to play that will see us out from the show. It is a remix, so it's not from the mid-80s, but the song that John Digweed, this great DJ, has remixed is by New Order, and it is from the mid-80s. It's Crystal. So I wanted to say thank you very much for joining me today. I hope you've enjoyed the show. Next week I have some more stories to read, and I am going to actually read a couple of stories that are not from the Sapphire Coast because I want to inspire people to write some stories for Olga Masters, namely myself. I've been trying to find the time. I would recommend you get out there and learn some knitting or some sewing or some planting or something, because I feel much more hopeful as a person now that I've got some, well, I know I'm heading towards getting some really good sewing skills under my belt. And as my sewing teacher, who I will try and convince to come on for an interview at some time, said to me that she's built houses because she knows how to sew. So when it all goes to crap, we can rely on ourselves to be able to provide for ourselves and the people the people around us, our community. So thank you very much. I will see you next week from 9 a.m. on Sapphire Stories here on 93.7 Edge FM. Enjoy your life, read some stories, and why not tell some stories as well? Here's John Digweed with Crystal.

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came down to Georgia, he was looking for a soul to steal. He was in a bind because he was way behind and he was willing to make a deal. When he came across this young man sewing on a fiddle and playing it hot, and the devil jumped up on a hickory stump and said, "Boy, let me tell you what. I guess you didn't know it, but I'm a fiddle player too. And if you'd care to take a dare, I'll make a bet with you. Now you play pretty good fiddle, boy, but give the devil his due. I bet a fiddle of gold against your soul, 'cause I think I'm better than you."

The devil bowed his head because he knew that he'd been beat. And he laid that golden fiddle on the ground at Johnny's feet. Johnny said, "Devil, just come on back if you ever want to try again. I done told you once, you son of a bitch, I'm the best."

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0: The wombat lives across the seas among the far Antipodes. He may exist on nuts and berries, or then again, on missionaries. His distant habitat precludes conclusive knowledge of his moods. But I would not engage the wombat in any form of mortal combat. However, if he wanted to get together with a few of his friends and put a show on 93.7 Edge FM, I'd ask him to ring the station, 64924202.
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Welcome to Women on the Line, a radical intersectional current affairs program making space for the voices of gender diverse people. 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

0: of the Wurundjeri people of the Kulin Nation, and their sovereignty was never ceded. We acknowledge their elders past and present, as well as the owners of the land on which you're hearing this from. This always was and always will be Aboriginal land. Professor Prabha Kutiswaran is a professor of law and social justice. Her main areas of research include criminal law, transnational criminal law, feminist legal studies, and sociology of law. She has edited and co-authored a number of influential books on sex work, trafficking, feminism, and the law, and is a leading voice on gender, labor, and social justice. On this episode of Women on the Line, Prabha tells us about Brajwala versus Union of India, a landmark Supreme Court case in India that advanced India's response to human trafficking by calling for stronger action against sexual exploitation, while also recognizing that survivors need meaningful rehabilitation, support, and opportunities to rebuild their lives, and making the vital distinction between autonomous sex workers and victims of trafficking.
1: Thank you for this invitation. My name is Prabha Kodishwaran. I have a PhD in law, and I'm currently Professor of Law and Social Justice at King's College London. And over the past 20 years or so, I've been working on various forms of women's labor focused on India. And my first book was on the regulation of sex work in India. And more recently, I've concluded a large project looking at various forms of women's work, including sex work, erotic dancing, surrogacy, egg donation, paid domestic work, and unpaid domestic work. So as part of the project, a large group of us studied not just the social, scientific aspects of these forms of work empirically, but we also looked at the laws that regulated these various forms of women's work. So we're trying to really understand how the law deals with women's work.
2: For those who don't know about this case, can you tell us about Brajwala versus Union of India? What is it about and why does it matter?
1: Well, this case, so Brajwala, for people who don't know, is an established women's NGO in Andhra Pradesh, which has for several decades been working on what the founder Sunita Krishnan calls commercial sexual exploitation. So what we call sex work, they call commercial sexual exploitation. And in 2004, Brajwala filed a PIL or a public interest litigation in the Supreme Court, essentially asking for a protocol on victims' rehabilitation. So the victims of commercial sexual exploitation. So the case went through many twists and turns. I mean, we have to realize that it was during this time that the Palermo Protocol on Trafficking had been adopted internationally. So the Indian government was trying to figure out its response to this transnational law, and initially wanted to respond to the protocol by criminalizing customers of sex workers. But then slowly began to understand trafficking in a wider sense as forced labor and various forms of work, including sex work. And of course, there were many domestic developments that were also taking shape. For example, the sweeping criminal law reforms in the wake of the murder and rape of Jyoti Pandey. So in 2011-12, there were sweeping changes to the criminal law, which introduced a trafficking offense that aligned with the Palermo Protocol. Anyway, as a result of these developments in 2015 or so, the government in the Supreme Court told the court that they will bring about a new law on trafficking, and based on that, the case was disposed of. But of course, you know, a trafficking law did not materialize, so Brajwala kept going back to court, and the decision, most recent decision, is a result of their having gone back to court to say that we don't have an anti-trafficking law, and that we very urgently need some kind of protocol that will deal with the rehabilitation of victims of commercial sexual exploitation. So that's how this decision came about. So, you know, India has a long tradition of thinking about extreme labor exploitation. And so we've had the Bonded Labor System Abolition Act of 1976, which came up in the form of a PIL before the Supreme Court in 1984. And that case is still ongoing. It's called the Bandhwa Mukti Morcha. So when the court assumes jurisdiction over these cases and then issues orders, and then keeps an eye on the implementation of the orders.

0: These PILs can be running for a very long time. Of course, in this case, in Prajwala, it wasn't as though the court issued an order and then tried to implement it, but it just, as the law of trafficking evolved, as well as the delays in the legal system, it took that long. For example, the case was disposed of in 2015 on the promise that there would be a trafficking law. And a trafficking law was proposed by the Ministry of Women and Child Development in 2016. It even A new version of it even was passed in the Lok Sabha in 2018, but then Parliament dissolved. So, then the law did not come back into Parliament. And in the meantime, because we had a Palermo Protocol like trafficking offense, the government saw that actually that was working quite well. Sections 370 and 370A of the IPC were being used to target, traffickers of sex workers as well as traffickers of a range of other kinds of workers. So if you look at the case law, they talk about migrant workers who are going away from Punjab to, foreign countries, people going to the Middle East. So as well as, migration within the country. So the government, in fact, its stance was that there was no need for a standalone trafficking law because these provisions of the criminal law were already working. So it's a patchwork of many reasons why this case took so long for it to come to fruition, and it's not over yet.
1: Right. I mean, it's a pretty complex situation. And I know that sex worker organizations and sex worker unions are viewing this decision as a really significant development. And there's a lot of support from them. They've been very vocal in their support. Can you tell us why they think it's so significant?
0: Yeah, because I think the thing is that alongside Prajwala, there's been another very long-standing PIL in the court. So that's the case of Buddhadeb Karmaskar, where it involved the murder of a sex worker in Sonaghachi in Calcutta. And in that case, so it was a typical criminal law case that came up before the Supreme Court. But at one point, the Supreme Court assumed, converted it into a public interest litigation, and was very keen to have some kind of measures for rehabilitation of sex workers. And the very interesting thing that the Supreme Court did in that case was to involve sex workers groups themselves. So there was the DMSC was part of a group of sex worker organizations, and they somehow persuaded the Supreme Court to make a distinction between women who were voluntarily in sex work and women who had been trafficked into sex work, and had submitted a very lengthy report to the Supreme Court, on the basis of which actually in 2022 May, the Supreme Court issued an excellent order, essentially saying that women who are in rescue homes under the Immoral Traffic Prevention Act, who are there against their will and who are adults, should actually be surveyed and released. So this idea that there's a distinction between voluntary sex workers and trafficked sex workers, and that voluntary sex workers should not be subject to mandatory detention, is an idea that had already taken root in the Karmaskar case. And the reason that Prajwala is important is that it reiterates that idea. It basically says that, in the context of a red light area where the police go to rescue trafficked sex workers, they may actually also find voluntary sex workers. And the default position should be not to arrest those women, not to bring them into the shelter homes, not to subject them to mandatory detention. Instead, that there should be some procedure by which we can ascertain whether these sex workers were there voluntarily or not. And so the court sets out a very elaborate procedure for bringing sex workers who are, quote unquote, rescued. They should not be arrested, but they should be brought before a magistrate. And there should be a threshold inquiry as to whether they are there voluntarily or not. And if they're there voluntarily, then the case goes to a social worker who confirms whether the person is there voluntarily or not. And then they are not subject to the mandatory detention. And the women who have been trafficked, then there is a very elaborate procedure for, keeping them in the homes under the ITPA, but with a whole range of protections which are not necessarily implemented. So the key thing that the court said was that just because you're in sex work voluntarily doesn't mean you're not vulnerable. And conversely, if you are trafficked, doesn't mean that you have no agency. So keeping that spirit in mind and saying that, you can't simply very easily often just distinguish between somebody who's completely free and somebody who's completely oppressed, both groups of women need rights. So they said that even the women who've been trafficked should have the right to legal representation throughout the process. They should have an individualized care plan. They should have a say in how they are rehabilitated. And, earlier they were just confined to these homes, but the court now says that, that would be the exception. If a woman, despite being trafficked, doesn't want to stay in the homes, the court would take that very seriously unless they find a reason that they're likely to be re-trafficked, or there's some risk to their safety, or that they're being coerced into saying that, they want to leave the home. Unless you have situations like that, the default is that you respect the agency of the trafficked sex worker. And that's the reason why sex workers groups are very optimistic about this judgment, because it recognizes that women do sex work voluntarily.
1: How do you think that the court accepting sex worker autonomy and making this decision and making this distinction, how do you think that will impact sex workers on the ground?
0: Well, it's hard to know because, India is a large country with very complex, diverse landscapes for sex work and all kinds of labor, actually. So, and we know that often courts say something very lofty and conceptual and sophisticated, but actually, it's a question of whether the police on the ground and whether the magistrates on the ground and whether the sex workers on the ground are actually aware of the decision. So, sex workers groups are working very hard to actually share the gist of this judgment, locally in the community, as well as to train policemen themselves. Because most recently, actually, in West Bengal, there's a place where the police raided voluntary sex workers. And DMSC, which is the Dulbar Mahila Samanwaya Committee, communicated the gist of the judgment to the policemen. And then they were actually unaware of the decision. So it's a question of whether the decision percolates all the way down to the community so that all stakeholders are actually aware of precisely what the Supreme Court is saying so that they can abide by the law, not just the letter of the law, but also in its spirit. So a lot really depends on how aware the various stakeholders are of the decision and how much power they have. Because in some locations, there are NGOs, sex workers may not be very well mobilized, and NGOs, typically, abolitionist groups might be very strong. And we've already seen Prajwala actually say in many, media videos and interviews that when a police see sex workers, they should actually rescue all of them. The court actually doesn't say that. The court says that when the police see sex workers, they should ascertain on the ground whether they're there voluntarily or not, rather than just rescuing them all. So you can already see reinterpretations of what the Supreme Court is saying. So it's absolutely key that we understand exactly what the Supreme Court is saying and that all the stakeholders are fully aware of it. And then that there is, community awareness and pressure to actually implement it in the spirit of the law rather than just tick the box.
1: Yeah, and sort of move away from this paternalistic
0: Yes.
1: rescue-based idea that people have of sex work. I know there have been a lot of raids in the past. How have those raids impacted sex workers who are there consensually?
0: Yeah, I mean, it's had very perverse consequences. So, sex workers who are adults, sex workers who are there voluntarily, sex workers who may have been trafficked but have decided to stay on in sex work, they've all been hauled up, including their children, and have been sent to these rescue homes, which really are like prison. They are homes which are very poorly resourced, which have people who view these women as morally corrupt and bankrupt, and who need to be retrained and remoralized into being good and respectable women. These women are doing sex work in order to meet the needs of their family. They're there for their livelihood. So the minute they start to lose money, then their families are immediately impacted. They don't have access to legal aid. They have no way to actually reach their families. They can't even tell them where they are. So you can imagine the plight of a family that is trying to contact their daughters or sisters, and they're not able to reach them, and they don't know where they are. So, the problem is that these women are there, they're separated from their young children, they're separated from their families, they have no means of income, they have no bargaining power in terms of the court system. They're not able to, although within the ITPA there are timelines within which decisions have to be made, these are not observed in reality. So these women could be there for long periods of time, for several months, even years, as a result of which often women escape these homes. Sometimes they break free. Sometimes they commit suicide. So we have to understand that we have the right to life and liberty guaranteed under the Indian Constitution. So there is a very strong case to be made for the unconstitutionality of these detention homes to begin with, right? And this is the case that many of us are trying to make, that it's perverse that where you're trying to actually help victims of, say, sex trafficking, you are punishing voluntary sex workers as well as trafficked sex workers without, you're keeping them in prison-like conditions. And therefore, there is a case to be made for challenging these homes, especially given the perverse effects they're having on women's lives.
1: You know, 3CR, we're a pro-sex work organization. I'm linked in with several in India as well, but I have not seen much about this judgment at all. Why do you think that is? And do you think that, the view in India and broader society may change from this judgment?
0: Actually, it's very interesting. The broader view has been changing. So there are actually lots of positive changes which have been percolating under the surface. So let me point out a few of them. One is that there have been major shifts in constitutional jurisprudence on bodily autonomy. So the major decision of the Supreme Court in the case of Puttaswamy upholds the right to bodily autonomy. And I think it's a matter of time because before we marshal the right to privacy and bodily autonomy to argue that the ITPA is unconstitutional, that women actually have a right to bodily integrity and to do what they wish with their lives in terms of their livelihood. So there have been shifts in constitutional jurisprudence. The other major shift that has occurred is in terms of social norms, because we've had a very robust sex workers movement for at least 30 years now in India with the DMSE, with the National Network for Sex Workers, with the All India Network for Sex Workers. And these sex workers groups you find all over the country. Now, they may not be robust with sustained sources of funding, and huge advocacy capabilities, but they're there on the ground. And people on the ground are aware that there are sex workers and that many of them do this as a means of livelihood. We have to remember that women in India are, many women are very poor, and they rely fundamentally on marriage as a source of, sustenance. So, there's a social understanding that women are poor and that some women do resort to sex work for their livelihood. And in fact, during COVID, although there were abolitionists who used COVID to shut down red light areas, we also know that COVID was a time when a lot of groups, community groups, actually supported sex workers and supported them in various ways through giving them rations, so giving them food, cash, so there is socially norms have been shifting. And we see that, in fact, Karmaskar was activated during COVID. And the court went very far to say that, there are some very negative consequences of criminalizing various aspects of sex work. And in the Karmaskar case, the Supreme Court actually said that sex workers should not bear the brunt of the ITPA. Often they are not able to get access to a range of welfare schemes because they're not able to prove their address. And they're not able to prove their address because renting a premises for conducting sex work is illegal under the ITPA. This is a story all across the world, actually, where sex work is criminalized. And the court actually said that cannot be a reason for depriving sex workers of an Aadhaar card or the unique identification card that Indians have, and said that the Aadhaar authority should actually be giving sex workers Aadhaar cards, even if they are not able to prove their residence. So there have been a lot of shifts in the law, in constitutional law, in also the interpretation of the ITPA, as well as social norms, which have been pushing courts towards saying that sex workers should be treated with dignity. And Article 21 is a route for the right to life, the right to liberty, and the right to dignity. And therefore, I do think that there have been many positive developments in the Indian context. And this case is one more such, move in that direction.
1: I know India has one of the biggest, sex worker unions in the world, and in so many ways is ahead of the curve Yeah, I often worry about the sort of general societal view of sex work, and
0: Yes.
1: I'm glad to hear that that's changing.
0: I mean, the challenge, so I don't want to, of course, minimize challenges. The challenges are huge. As you rightly said, a lot of sex worker groups don't even know about the judgment. And I think that's partly the reason is because the decision was a 300-page decision, right? And passing through all the tests. So it's sometimes you do have to issue very long judgments because you need the space to articulate what the law is and to provide direction to where the law should be going in the future. So I think in that sense, it's a very welcome decision. But what it also means is that a lot of sex workers' unions and NGOs actually didn't know what the law was. And so we had to break it up for them. So, so it will take time to communicate this in more accessible ways to, as I said, not just sex workers groups, but also to the police themselves. Often these things do take time, but we need to be vigilant. And the court will assess the implementation of the decision in September and hopefully can issue more instructions on making sure that its decision is followed in both letter and spirit.
1: Looking ahead, what impacts are you hoping this judgment will have, and what sort of practical changes are you most excited to see?
0: Well, I'm really hoping that, red light areas and places where sex workers do solicit customers and so on, that there aren't arbitrary raids and rescue and rehabilitation projects because they have turned out to have a vast degree of unintended consequences, the cost of which is borne entirely by sex workers. So even if they're picked up on a street and they're, taken to the police lockup for a night and are released the next day, chances are they've lost a lot of money because they've lost the income from that night, and they've also had to pay the police something, either sexual favors or money, to be able to be released the next day. And of course, if they are rescued and kept in rehabilitation homes, then we are talking about months of lack of livelihood. Them having to borrow money in order to maintain their families, high debt, high interest, and so on and so forth. So hopefully, if the judgment is actually observed in reality, this will not happen. Sex workers who are there voluntarily will not have to suffer in the same way. And sex workers who have been trafficked and who do need services, counseling services, and a way to recover from the trauma that they may have suffered as being trafficked, and have an individualized care plan where actually their needs are taken care of. And the court actually also expressed its reservation about these detention. Detention is a form of rehabilitation. I'm hoping also that it will open up conversations on other forms of rehabilitation, including community-based rehabilitation. So, many organizations within the National Network and the All India Network, including BMSC, for example, which have self-regulatory boards. I'm hoping that, these community-based forms of rehabilitation, where sex workers themselves are able to identify through their own processes whether women are trafficked or not, I'm hoping that that will gain more visibility and could be replicated in many parts of the country, as well as dispute resolution centers that Sangram has, for example, pioneered. So I'm hoping that these community-based forms of rehabilitation will also get some visibility and become more possible, because the reality is that the state has weak resources, has low capacity, and the groups that are actually filling in the gaps tend to be abolitionist groups, which actually have a huge amount of power when it comes to these forms of rehabilitation. It's impossible even for the state to visit some of the homes that Prajwala has. So under those circumstances, and of course there are many other privately run groups, and to the extent that we are not able to even find out whether women have the care that they need, it becomes problematic. And the court actually talks about social audit of homes. So I'm hoping that both private homes will be further scrutinized and supported, government homes to be supported, and community-based forms of rehabilitation will become more visible, so that we make a concerted effort really towards both rehabilitation for those who need it, but to protect the interests of those who are there voluntarily.
1: Prabha, thank you so much for breaking that down. I think that, like you're saying, it's a 300-page judgment and it's not super accessible. And I think it's something really important that people, not only in India, but over the world, should be aware of. Before we finish up, do you have any last thoughts you would like to add?
0: No, I think these are very positive, decisions. I think, I mean, there are, I mean, of course, the court was working narrowly within the ambit of the ITPA, therefore had to set out the procedure under the ITPA. But I am hopeful that eventually we will ask broader questions about the direction of anti-trafficking law and policy, about the direction of anti-sex work law and policy. Do we need the ITPA? Why do we need the ITPA? If courts are saying that voluntary sex work should be allowed to continue, if courts under the ITPA are saying that as well, and we have anti-trafficking provisions in the general criminal law, the question is whether the time has come to really rethink the ITPA, root and branch, and to see whether we need it at all, because we do have a very we have a constitution that has transformative values, and we have a robust sex workers movement, and we have the rights of victims of sex trafficking being protected. So the question is, what do we do for people who are trafficked into other sectors? How can we make trafficking a real issue while protecting sex workers themselves? That's what I'm hoping for, a broader conversation on all these questions.
2: You just heard from Professor Prabhakar Tiswaran about Prajwala versus Union of India, a landmark Supreme Court case in India that advances India's response to human trafficking while distinguishing and acknowledging sex worker autonomy. Women on the Line is a national feminist current affairs program. 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

0: 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Hope he's in.
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0: And I believe today is the final episode in Pophead's Way Back series.
1: That's correct, Jane. In today's final episode, we look back to the girls of the rock and roll era. It's Rock and Roll Women from 1953 to 1959.
0: Oh, excellent, Roddy. Who's our first rock and roll woman?
1: R&B and gospel singer Lula Reed was born in Mingo Junction, Jefferson County, Ohio in 1926. Lula made her recording debut in 1951. In 1953, she released her fifth single, Going Back to Mexico, on the Midwestern record label King Records. Now, although not a household name, in 1954, Lula Reed was voted number four most popular female R&B singer in Cashbox Magazine's annual fan poll.
0: Lula Reed, Going Back to Mexico.

0: The first rock and roll woman in today's Pophead's Way Back show. Today, it's the final episode in this series, and we started with Lula Reed with Going Back to Mexico.
1: Big Mama Thornton is best known for her early recording of Hound Dog. That was way back in 1952.
0: And a beauty it is.
1: Big Mama's follow-up single was They Call Me Big Mama, and that's what we have here.

0: Oh, yes, Big Mama Thornton with her 1953 single, They Call Me Big Mama. Loving it, Roddy. Who's next?
1: Singer-songwriter Faye Adams had several hits on the R&B chart in the 1950s. In 1952, Faye signed to Herald Records and within 3 years had released 12 singles for the label. Her first single for Herald went number one on the R&B chart and 22 on the pop chart. And this is it, Faye Adams with the slow blues of Shake a Hand. Yeah!

0: Rock and Roll Women, 1953 to 1959. That's the theme for today's Pophead's Hour of Power. And that was Shake a Hand by Faye Adams.
1: Now, although this quartet were known for their traditional pop releases, the Cordettes did strike a chord in the rock and roll era with their December 1954 triple number one hit. It was number one on the bestsellers chart, number one on the most played by disc jockeys chart, and number one on the most played on jukeboxes chart, Mr. Sam.

0: Christmas 1954 hit for the Cordettes, Mr. Sandman.
1: There was no other female voice in these early rock and roll years quite like gospel, blues, jazz, R&B, rock and roll and soul singer-songwriter Etta James.
0: At last!
1: Etta started her career in 1954 singing in the R&B clubs around Nashville. She soon signed to the Modern record label and at the end of 1955 released her fourth single for Modern, WOMAN. In the year 2000, Etta James released an album called The Matriarch of the Blues, a title that also applies to the WOMAN herself, Etta James.

0: The matriarch of the blues, Etta James, W-O-M-A-N.
1: Following the release of Blackboard Jungle in 1955, with Bill Haley's Rock Around the Clock playing over the opening titles, rock and roll movies, or jukebox musicals as they were called, became all the rage. The jukebox musical Rock, Rock, Rock premiered in 1956, starring one of the most important promoters of rock and roll, disc jockey Alan Freed, and actress Tuesday World. There were also performances by Chuck Berry, Laverne Baker, the Moonglows, the Flamingos, and Frankie Lyman and the Teenagers. The singing voice for actress Tuesday World was provided by future pop sensation Connie Francis, and in the film, Tuesday lip-synced Connie's vocal on I Never Had a Swan.

0: Connie Francis. She's a little melancholy, for she never had a sweetheart.
1: Next in Pophead's rock and roll women, we have three female Elvises.
0: Pardon?
1: When Barbara Pittman was a child, she was friends and neighbours with Elvis Presley.
0: Oh, wow.
1: In 1956, there's no doubt this connection got her into Sun Records recording studios.
0: Oh, lucky Barbara.
1: In 1958, Elvis wanted to take Barbara Pittman on the road with him and call her the female Elvis. But Elvis got drafted.
0: Oh, shame. An opportunity lost.
1: Barbara Pittman released only four singles, the first for Sun Records in 1956, and that was I Need a Man.

0: Oh, yes, that would be called I Need a Man. Barbara Pittman, who, according to Roddy, was the first of three female Elvises.
1: Kentucky-born Jean Chappell was a country singer who, in 1956, changed her tune, recording a few rockabilly numbers at Sun Records. Sun Records wanted to promote Jean as the female Elvis, but with little success as a recording artist, Jean changed tack again, devoting herself primarily to songwriting, to which she had great success. Here's Jean Chappell, the second female Elvis, in 1956, and her Sun Records single, I Won't Be Rockin' Tonight. My man's not-

0: Jean Chappell, the second female Elvis.
1: Now, a young and impressionable Janice Martin was 15 when Elvis's manager, Colonel Tom Parker, offered her a management contract and a spot on the bill supporting Elvis Presley on his early shows. The Colonel saw the potential for them to be a great boy-girl double act. In addition, both Elvis and his record company RCA liked Janice so much, they christened her the Female Elvis. And with Janice, the name stuck.
0: Oh, the real Female Elvis.
1: Ah, yes, but before she signed with the Colonel, Elvis collapsed on stage in New York from exhaustion, and on hearing this, Janice's parents stopped the deal going ahead.
0: Oh, no.
1: Instead, Janice did sign to RCA, but toured with the much safer Jim Reeves. But then she eloped with her boyfriend, a paratrooper, much to the chagrin of her father.
0: Oh, dear, she's off.
1: Janice Martin, the real Female Elvis, released 10 singles between 1955 and 1960, including, in 1956, My Boy Elvis.

0: Female Elvis, Janice Martin. This is Jane Arakawa.
1: That's you.
0: And Roddy Lee.
1: That's me.
0: And the Popheads Hour of Power. And the theme for today's Popheads Hour of Power is The Way Back Show, Part 4. And it's the girls' turn. Rock and roll women from 1953 to 1959. So who's our next rock and roll woman?
1: Our next rock and roll woman was an R&B and dirty blues singer from Boonville, Missouri.
0: Dirty blues?
1: Jane, I'll give you some examples. Her dirty blues songs included All This Beef and Big Ripe Tomatoes, King Size Papa, It Comes In Like a Lion But Goes Out Like a Lamb, and The Spinach Song. I didn't like it the first time, but ooh, how it grew on me.
0: Got it.
1: Julia Lee released her first records at the end of the 1920s. She made her last recordings in 1957. In 57, Julia hopped onto the rock and roll bandwagon with Bop and Rock Lullaby, credited to Julia Lee and her boyfriends.

0: Julia Lee and her boyfriends.
1: The average age of the five members of East Harlem vocal group The Bobettes when they released their debut single in 1957 was 14. The school friends lived in a housing project and sang in the corridors of the building and downstairs on the front lawn. They wrote a song called Mr. Lee that was more of a put-down than praise for one of their teachers. Atlantic Records signed the girls but made them change the lyrics so that the ugliest teacher became the handsomest sweetie. Mr. Lee peaked at number one on the American Most Played by Disc Jockeys chart, and in Canada, Mr. Lee was also a pop chart topper for the Bobby.

0: by the Bobettes, a number one in 1957.
1: Wanda Jackson's records in the late 1950s earned her the nickname the Queen of Rockabilly. She started out as a country singer, then in 1955 toured with Elvis.
0: Oh, another female Elvis.
1: Yes, another female Elvis support act. The two dated briefly, and Elvis convinced Wanda to change her tune to that with a rockabilly beat. In 1957, Wanda released the Fujiyama

0: Wanda Jackson, Fujiyama Mama. Elvis Presley pops up in a lot of the stories of these rock and roll women.
1: And again, Jane, on the 13th of November 1956, the King of Rock and Roll attended a show at the Silver Slipper Casino in Las Vegas as he wished to see a singer called Alice Leslie. Elvis was impressed and told Alice so backstage after the show.
0: Praise from the king.
1: In 1957, Alice Leslie toured Australia in support of Little Richard, Eddie Cochran, Gene Vincent and Johnny O'Keefe.
0: Oh.
1: This was the tour when Little Richard saw the light, denounced rock and roll and became a preacher.
0: Oh yeah, in 1957.
1: In the same year, Alice Leslie recorded and released her one and only single, He Will Come Back to Me. It didn't set the world on fire, but didn't Alice have some great stories to tell her grandchildren?
2: He will come back.
3: He will come back.
2: He will come back.
3: He will come back.

0: Alice Leslie, who in 1957 toured Australia with Little Richard.
1: In 1957, Laverne Baker also toured Australia with Big Joe Turner, the Platters and Bill Haley and the Comets. Also in 1957, the jukebox musical film Mr. Rock and Roll was released, starring Alan Freed and boxer Rocky Graziano, and featuring appearances and performances by Chuck Berry, Little Richard, Clyde McFatter and R&B singer Laverne Baker. So here's Laverne Baker from the film soundtrack of Mr. Rock and Roll. This is a bit of a novelty, Jane. Humpty Dumpty.

0: cute Laverne Baker with her Humpty Dumpty Heart.
1: The vocal trio, the Ponytails, are remembered for their major hit of 1958, Born Too Late. Their record company, ABC Paramount, released Born Too Late as the B-side to Come On Joey, Dance With Me. But disc jockeys chose to play Born Too Late, which became a top 10 hit on the American Billboard pop chart and a top 5 in the UK in 1958.

0: Ponytails found international success in 1958 with Born Too Late.
1: Jo Ann Campbell was a female pioneer of rockabilly. Jo Ann performed her song Mama Can I Go Out Tonight in the 1959 jukebox musical film Go Johnny Go, alongside Chuck Berry, Eddie Cochran, Jackie Wilson and Ritchie Valens. Today, she performs it beside her fellow rock and roll women.

0: Today's Pop Heads program, the last episode in this series of the Wayback Shows.
1: And Jane, today's penultimate play comes from a singer of pop, country, gospel, Christmas music and rockabilly. It's Little Miss Dynamite, Brenda Lee. Brenda's 1959 single, Let's Jump the Broomstick, was included on her second self-titled studio album, and here it is. Well,

0: Little Miss Dynamite, Brenda Lee, Let's Jump the Broomstick, the penultimate play today.
1: That's right, Jane, the Way Back Show is on its way out. Our rock and roll women from 1953 to 1959 are all but exhausted.
0: It's been great.
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0: Roddy Lee, Pophead's musicologist. 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

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This week, The Mushroom Story. The Australian record label that created the soundtrack of a nation and helped revolutionise the local music industry. Hello, I'm Wes Jay.

0: 95 RPM, Joe Kennedy, the Australian singer and actor who played the role of Jackie in the 1982 Australian film Starstruck, which featured that song. Tim Finn from Split Enz wrote it. Talking about Split Enz, Gavin's on the line. What did you want to hear?
1: I would love to hear, if you've got it, Split Enz, I See Red.
0: What's your connection with it?
1: I like a bit of the Rocky music, and it's a bit of a dance around the living room. It's my anthem, yeah. 45.

0: 85 RPMs, Web Ends, I See Red, recorded in the UK at the same studios John Lennon recorded Imagine. And incidentally, you can see Ringo's place from the studio window. This week, a special program featuring some of the best-known tunes from Mushroom. Ward has a quiz that will test your knowledge on all things Mushroom. Next, Newman presents a picture of what was happening in the Australian music scene prior to the Gadinski era. 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
3: As the 60s drifted into the 70s, the split in the Australian music scene between rock and chart acts became more pronounced. The Go Set Awards of January 1970 saw Doug Parkinson in Focus become the most popular band, John Farnham the best vocalist, and Axiom best new group. But singles acts such as William Shakespeare, Darryl Braithwaite, The Flying Circus, Debbie Byrne, Dove, Sweet Dreams, Zoot, The Valentines, and Ray Burgess soon found the going hard. The burgeoning festival scene provided an avenue for rock and blues acts such as Skyhooks, AC/DC, Spectrum, The Aztecs, Chain, Carson, Company Kane, and the Captain Matchbox Whoopee Band. This era signaled the birth of pub rock. Matter Lake, the opening act at Sunbury 72, was one of the first acts signed to Mushroom Records, the company co-owned by Michael Gadinski, who was also behind several festivals and live events. The label released Matter Lake's debut single, Goodbye Lollipop, in February 1973, along with singles within a year from Friends, Chain, Ray Brown, The Dingoes, Ayers Rock, Matt Taylor, Buster Brown, and Skyhooks. None of this was the standard chart fare of the late 60s, early 70s. With exceptions, much of these acts never made it to commercial radio. But that was about to change thanks to Double J and Community Radio. Soon, Mushroom was at the epicentre of a seismic shift in the way Australians interacted with music and live entertainment. And things, including Australian radio, were never the same. I'm Newman for 45 RPM.

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1: 45 RPM with the band that opened for Deep Purple and Bon Jovi, the Choir Boys. Run to Paradise hit number 3 in Australia, 13 in New Zealand, and 33 in America. This is the US 45 mix.

0: 45 RPM, Tucker's Daughter, the debut 45 from Ian Moss, the former Cold Chisel guitarist and co-lead singer. Coming up, more of the biggest tunes from the Mushroom Archive. And the quiz, are you a one-hit wonder or a maestro? We'll find out next with Ward on 45 RPM.
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3: Well, just how much of a music whiz are you? This is your chance to find out. Each week we throw three questions at you. One easy, the second's harder, and the third's for experts. You can participate wherever you are. There's no numbers to ring and no prizes, even if you get the right answers. This week's questions are about the Australian record label Mushroom. So let's begin. Question 1. Name the Australian entrepreneur and businessman who co-founded Mushroom Records in the early 70s. Question 2. What was the inaugural album released by Mushroom and why was it significant? And question 3. When the ABC launched Radio 2JJ, later Triple J, in Sydney in the mid-70s, the first act they played came from the Mushroom stable. Who was it? What was the song? And name the album it came from. Here's some thinking music.

0: the answers to the questions. Question 1. Name the Australian entrepreneur and businessman who co-founded Mushroom Records in the early 70s. The answer, Michael Gudinski. He founded it with Ray Evans in 1972. Question 2. What was the inaugural album released by Mushroom and why was it significant? The answer, Mushroom's first release was a triple live album of the 1973 Sunbury Rock Festival recorded by John French. Now, it became the definitive document of the second running of the event. It's significant because before Sunbury, import records were all the rage and anything Australian was thought to be second rate. Sunbury, and in particular this 3LP set, was the start of people standing up and feeling proud of our own music. An estimated 30,000 people attended the three-day festival to see Johnny O'Keefe, Billy Thorpe, Lobby Lloyd, Broderick Smith, Madelake, Healing Force, Black Feather, and others.
1: It's a Little Richard song called Lucille.

And question three. When the ABC launched radio station 2JJ, later Triple J, in Sydney in the mid-70s, the first act they played came from the Mushroom Stable. Who was it? What was the song? And name the album it came from. The answer? Skyhooks were the first act heard on 2JJ. The first song was You Just Like Me Cause I'm Good in Bed. And the album was Living in the 70s.

So how did you go? Well, if you got one right, that's great. If you got two, you did really well. And all three, congratulations. You did exceptionally well because the questions weren't easy, especially that last one. Joining me again next week for another pop quiz here on 45 RPM.

0: 45 RPM with a taste of summery sugar pop from Frente. Angie Hart was the singer. The song hit number 4 in Australia in the closing phases of the vinyl era in 1992 and was issued on 45, single and CD. It sold more than 70,000 copies, going platinum here. Next hour, more of your requests. In Aussie Legends, Linda continues our chat with the late Michael Gudinski about his only regret. And Cam finds the original version of an iconic tune that Darryl Braithwaite had a massive hit with. That's next hour on 45 RPM.
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0: 45 RPM, Deborah Conway with It's Only the Beginning, the first single from her debut solo album, String of Pearls. Deborah previously was a member of Doremi, who you might remember sang Man Overboard. Let's keep the music rolling, but let's head to the phones first. Alex, what did you want to hear?
1: The Angels song, well, the Angels cover If We've Got to Get Out of This Place.
0: What's your connection with it?
1: I've seen them 45 times. I think they're an amazing band. I saw Doc Neeson with the Angels 20 plus times. The first time I saw them was on the Beyond Salvation tour in 1990. The Angels came on and they didn't do much out of Live Line, but they played We Got to Get Out of This Place, and that was just amazing.
0: What did you think with the first time you heard We've Got to Get Out of This Place? Because that was a song where it's really about 30 seconds into the song before you got any idea of what it's going to be.
1: That first 30 seconds, there's a lot of horns and guitars. You're listening to a different song. It's their own version. It's a big production in the studio, and it was fantastic live. 45 RPM.

0: 45 RPM, the Angels with their take on the Animals hit, We've Gotta Get Out of This Place. This hour, Cam's in with his Lost 45. And it's the original version of a song that Darryl Braithwaite smashed the charts with. And we're not talking horses, okay? Next, Linda's in to look at some of the most iconic singles and albums from Mushroom, and we'll hear Michael Gudinski's Elusive Dream. Aussie Legends next on 45 RPM.
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3: 50 years after the iconic Australian independent label launched, it's clear that Mushroom Records has spawned some of the country's most memorable albums and singles. Albums like Living in the 70s, Skyhooks, True Colours, Split Ends, Soul Deep, Jimmy Barnes, and Sunbury 1973, featuring Madalake, Carson, Billy Thorpe, and Matt Taylor. There were iconic singles too, Throw Your Arms Around Me, Hunters and Collectors, Locomotion, Kylie Minogue, Run to Paradise, The Choir Boys, and Under the Milky Way, The Church. It's difficult to sum up the impact and legacy of Mushroom with just these few selections, but there's no doubt it's impossible to find a solitary music fan in Australia whose taste hasn't been impacted by Gudinski and the Mushroom story. Michael Gudinski.
4: It was, a dream from the start of Mushroom was to have international success. I remember when I first got a letter from an American lawyer and the label had been going about 9 months. I mean, I almost framed the letter. I thought it was just such a big deal. And I was pretty naive back then, but when I first went overseas, it was something that I was determined to crack. And although we've had a couple of hits there and a couple of gold albums and the odd bit of success, America's really eluded Mushroom and myself. And it's not just talent that you need it. You've got to have the right people behind you, and there's nothing wrong with a bit of good luck and good timing. And perhaps that's what's eluded us in the past.
2: 45 RPM.

0: 45 RPM, Shirley, Every Little Bit Hurts from the Mushroom Archives. Still to come, this week's Earworm from an Indigenous act. It's one of the country's most iconic tunes, with a message that our politicians continue to struggle with. Next, Cam's in with his Lost 45, and it's the original version of a song that Darryl Braithwaite smashed the charts with. Cam traces that story next, here on 45 RPM.
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3: The Chosen Few was a classy Australian guitar pop rock band that was active between 1985 and 1992. Signed to Mushroom, the group released four singles and one album, Friends, Foes and Firewood. Despite regularly touring, including opening for Jerry Harrison, Cheap Trick and Billy Joel, chart success eluded them. Endorsement from top liners such as Diesel, Noiseworks and Girl Overboard wasn't enough for the hard-working band to get them more than local supports. According to Duke magazine, the band performed 151 gigs in 9.5 months. Then a year later, a song The Chosen wrote and recorded for themselves became a huge hit for Darryl Braithwaite. Go figure. It's worth remembering that no matter how good your material is, the most important things in show business are timing and having someone well-known out front who can sell the songs. And Braithwaite certainly did that. On Lost 45s, this is Rise, the original single from The Chosen Few. I'm Cam for 45 RPM.

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2: 45 RPM, models out of mind, out of sight. Well, we're almost out of sight, out of mind for another week. Thanks to Cam for today's Lost 45, Linda for Aussie Legends, Newman for the History of Pop, Ward for the quiz, as well as Gavin and Alex for your requests. 45 RPM is coming to you from the Pulse in Geelong. We'll return next week thanks to the Community Radio Network with more great music from the vinyl era. To take us out, a song that speaks to the heart of Michael Gudinski's legacy. It was the first single from a predominantly Indigenous band to chart in this country. When it was first released, the single failed. But after a remix that dropped most of the English lyrics, Treaty became a national hit with an unforgettable earworm. This is Treaty, the remix from Yothu Yindi. I'm Wes J. On behalf of the team, thanks for sharing part of your day with us on 45 RPM.

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1: This week on Inside Motorsport, we take a look at the Porsche Cup Challenge and also the Belgium Formula One Grand Prix. I hope you'll stay with us. We'll head to Belgium first, where Kimi Antonelli turned around some disappointing race results to stand on the top step of the podium.
2: Yeah, I'm very happy. Very happy. It was a great result, great teamwork. And it was a hard-fought race because Ferrari was quick, and especially today the tow was very powerful. Was hard to break away. And we managed to hold on and to bring it home.
1: For Antonelli, it's a contrast between his rookie season and this, his second in the Formula One, and he spoke about it to F1.com.
2: Yeah, I'm very happy because last year was my darkest moment of the season, and this year feels like a redemption, but it's great to be back on the top step. But of course, you know, there's still one more race before summer break, and we want to get another great result in order to go in summer break happy. Yeah, still a lot of work to do. Now next weekend is going to be completely different track, it's going to be, I think, pretty flat out weekend, and with all the team being very close, I think it's going to be a hard fight between all the top four teams, and that's why it's going to be important to really drive the best we can and just maximize the result.
3: Welcome to Inside Motorsport. Tony Whitlock and a young man who had an absolutely delightful, wonderful weekend. Not only him, his engineer, the team. Quite an extraordinary weekend. Welcome back, Kobe Williams, to Inside Motorsport.
4: Ah, thank you for having me back.
3: Yeah, look, it's wonderful to talk to you again. And quite an extraordinary weekend because was it your first pole position for the year in Sprint Challenge?
4: No, it was. Yeah, yep. First pole position for the year, which was pretty cool. Just rolled out of the truck with a super fast car, and which made life a little bit easier. Just had to learn the track.
3: Now, your engineer, James McCabe of Race Engineering Services, told me that you'd actually had a test at QR before a week or so before the round.
4: Yep. Yeah, we did. Yeah, we did a day up there and just ran through a bunch of different procedures and just tried a bunch with the car setup to try to hit the ground running the best possible we could at Townsville.
3: Well, certainly, and he told me that you'd unlocked a few things there that gave a good hint in that test that you were then ready for going out and, not smashing it, but having a successful time.
4: Yeah, certainly. Just tried a bunch with the car and just really worked on where we were struggling as a car as a whole. So yeah, we just worked over the day and came up with a pretty decent package by the end of the day.
3: Now, tell me, you and your teammate Ryan Sewell both drive for Taylor Greenbury Racing. Now, how did you get to that particular team?
4: I've known Tyler for years throughout go-karting because that's where he sort of originated from, his race team. So we'd known Tyler for years, and he had his Porsche his Porsche team and whatnot, and at the end of last year they were doing a test day down at Sandown, and he invited me down to do a session in it, which was pretty cool and really nice of him, and obviously he was pretty happy with what I did, and now we're racing with him this year, which is pretty cool.
3: Absolutely. Now, apart from taking your pole position, you and your teammate Ryan Sewell then proceeded through three races won two of them. I mean, that's an extraordinary success.
4: Yeah, certainly was. Like, it was just a great atmosphere for the whole team. They work so hard behind the scenes, as well as at the racetrack, to always make sure the cars are mechanically reliable, well presented, and just obviously fast on the racetrack as well. So it's awesome to reward them for all their hard work, and certainly a good look for the team as well. Obviously,
3: it's a delightful thing. It's a great success. You could imagine where Taylor Greenberry is actually thinking about maybe going to Carrera Cup in the next stage of his development.
4: Yeah, that's certainly a possibility for him. I know he's spoken about it recently. So that's certainly something that might be popping up. But as of now, we're just gonna focus on obviously this year's challenge, and then
3: Okay, now you've got two rounds to go. The first one in the Sydney Motorsport Park in a couple of weeks' time, and then Sandown in November. Mm. Now, I'd imagine that both those tracks in Formula Ford, you would have driven on them quite regularly.
4: Yeah, correct. Sydney's another one of my sort of like favourite tracks. I just enjoy the challenge of it. The elevation's cool, and just it's a pretty technical track, which I enjoy going to. And yeah, Sandown's another track with a lot of character, and a track that I've gone pretty well at in the past in the Formula Ford.
3: Now, I mean, they're so dramatically different. People would say, oh, yes, but they're both rear engine. They're both, gearboxes. Mm. But they're so, so different, aren't they? A Formula Ford Spectrum to a Porsche 992. So give us some idea about how you're acclimatised from one to the other.
4: Yeah, there are a few similarities, but then there's obviously a lot of different ones. It's just the driving sort of aspect of it's pretty similar, like the techniques and stuff you need to use, but then obviously you got to learn a big slick tire, a little bit of aero, and just obviously being a tin top as well, you've obviously got to just learn sort of the spaces to each side of the car when you're racing people especially.
3: Yeah, interlocking wheels and all those sort of things are always a difficult thing to... So you're leading substantially you had caught and passed Hunter Robb. Now you're leading the overall championship by 16 points. You've won two of the three or maybe four races so far in the... Jim Richards Enduro Trophy, and you lead that by a very substantial 54 points. So you must feel confident about, with two rounds to go and six races, you feel confident that you could actually, not lock up this championship.
4: Yeah, 100%. Like we've had the speed at every round we've been to, which has been really, really positive. So there's no doubt I have faith in myself and the team to put a fast car together, me do my job correctly, and, obviously be right in the hunt for the championship right at the end of the season.
3: When is the Sydney Motorsport Park one?
4: I believe that's in the middle of September. I believe it's the 18th to the 20th of September.
3: Okay. I'm going to be in Europe at that time, so I won't be doing it, but Craig Revell, who owns the show, he'll contact you to line up and record an interview with you. He's been around motorsport for near 30 years. His family, the Revell family, are very famous in Speedway, and his father and grandfather both raced Speedway in the era. So he knows motorsport well, so he'll get in contact with you. So all the very best for those two events. I'll certainly be at Sandown. I look forward to seeing you and meeting you there. Thank you very much for joining us again on Inside Motorsport. Kobe Williams, congratulations on all you've achieved this far, and I want you to go all the way, mate.
4: No, cheers. Thanks for having me again, and, looking forward to chatting to you next.
3: Indeed. Thank you so much for joining us on Inside Motorsport.
0: I mean, overall, it's been, I think, a good race. Yeah, a little bit unlucky with the VC compared to Charles, but the rest, just trying to do my race, some little balance limitations, but... Yeah, for us in the weekend, it was quite straightforward to be P3, I think, is a good result.
1: My thanks to Tony Whitlock and Kobe Williams. That's all we have time for this week on Inside Motorsport. Until next time round, keep smiling and bye for now.
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0: 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First away is Pain in the Neck, followed by What a Bore. 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

I say the word Primal Scream, you immediately think of a group that I guess create a lot of dance music. But that's the thing with Primal Scream. They've had such a long career and a career that has sort of morphed and changed. Strong gospel Stones vibes at times. As I said, a heavy dance element through that period of the baggy sort of Manchester sound. But in those early days, they had a very different sound altogether. They had parted company with Creation Records for their debut studio album and released something that was just solid Byrdesian jangle with the excellent Bobby Gillespie up front. And it even charted in the UK, not to the higher echelons, but well enough. And it should too, because it's full of brilliant songs like the one I just played for you. I've tended to play more of the singles over time, the likes of Gentle Tuesday or Imperial, but that song, Silent Spring,

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I've never considered myself a thief, but GM wouldn't miss just one little piece, especially if I strung it out over several years. The first day I got me a fuel pump, and the next day I got me

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About that time, my wife walked out, and I could see in her eyes that she had her doubts. 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I could hear everybody laughing for blocks around.

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I just sit here reminiscing of the grand old days before. Disposables made us all disappear. I loved the job I had, I started at the bottom, but never once regretted or lamented. I was a very happy nappy made from Namoi River cotton, and proud of the disasters I prevented. Ooh, washed and hung out on the line daily I was cleaned, flapping in the breeze all pearly white, watching baby through the window eating mashed up fruit and beans, thinking hell I must be on my toes tonight. There were endless rounds of pumpkin soup and soft potato mash, and pears cut up in tiny little cubes. But I was a gentle nappy and I rarely caused a rash. The zinc cream hardly ever left the tube.

talked at every chance. Topics range from politics to how's your sense of smell. 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And every night I slept just like a log. Sometimes I would awake because I thought I heard a noise. I was dreaming, or perhaps it was a frog. Ooh, the longing to return to those days really makes me blue. 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I remember different diets as the little fella grew. And every week came different surprises. My birthday's coming up real soon, it's next month on the 5th. And if you've got some spare cash floating round, as a mark of your true friendship, I'd appreciate a gift. It can be anything as long as it's not brown.

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2: Sirius Literature acts like a rocket booster to your brain. 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

0: Oh, bloody near killed me, Michael. Oh, is that it?
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0: Oh, I'm getting too old. I really am. But I need the money.

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5: Hey Ron, can I chat to you for a sec? 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
6: Well, whatever. Well, you know, back in 99, my hero, my mentor, my idol, Chet Atkins, gave me a great honour. He called me a CGP, a certified guitar player. And there were five, but we're down to three. I'd like to bring one out, ladies and gentlemen. The one and only Steve Wariner.

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This guy is the best, isn't he? Oh my God.

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0: wombat lives across the seas among the far Antipodes. 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However, if he wanted to get together with a few of his friends and put a show on 93.7 Edge FM, I'd ask him to ring the station, 64924202.
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